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11: A better life with Dr. Sanjay Gupta.
12: I'm feeling lucky to have my college-age kids home with me for a few weeks this summer. And one of the things I know we're going to be talking about, AI. I've started to use it more often at the hospital to get fresh takes on patient problems that I'm trying to solve. And for my girls, well, I know that they are navigating college now with these new powerful tools. Something, frankly, that you and I couldn't have even imagined when we were in school. But while it may be tempting to outsource your studying and your work to these large language models, I beg you not to. And that's because AI chatbots tend to reproduce what researchers call weird viewpoints. That's an acronym: Western, Educated, Industrialized, Rich, and Democratic. Look, AI isn't going away. And admittedly, it can be a really powerful tool. But you don't want it doing your thinking for you. I'm Dr. Sanjay Gupta, helping you live a better life.
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17: The Bible is a very down-to-earth book. It's written for men and women who actually have to live every day in this world, who have to deal with human needs and human nature. Oh, there are a lot of high and lofty ideals in the Bible, make no mistake about that. But most of us live most of our lives a long way short of the ideal. Does the Bible have anything to say to those of us who are struggling down here in the mud? Does God care that we're often alone and depressed? Does He understand that when we have been deserted and left alone and we need someone? Did God make us with a sex drive and then tell us you can't use it, can't indulge it? Does God care that a woman who has been left with two kids by a louse of a husband who ran off with his new cutie, does He care that she cries herself to sleep a lot of nights alone in an empty bed? What does God have to say about the real down-and-dirty problems that you have to live with? The biggest problem we have is not so much with God or the Bible. It's with the interpreters of the Bible, some of whom sit in ivory towers and hand down solutions that real people just can't live with. You know, a good example of how God addresses real human problems is found in one of Paul's letters to the Corinthians. When you read it, you realize there's nothing new under the sun, that human nature hasn't changed. Marriages came apart in those days too, and people had to figure out how to live their lives from that day forward, how to feed the kids, how to handle the loneliness, and how to solve the problem of a human being who needs to be loved and needs to be held. The Christians in Corinth wrote a letter to Paul, and he answered their letter. In the process, he gave us some information that should be kind of helpful to ordinary human beings. He said, it's in 1 Corinthians 7, by the way, in verse 1. He said, "Now concerning the things whereof you wrote to me, it's good for a man not to touch a woman." Oh, that's not the answer I was looking for. It's not good for a man to touch a woman. Wait, remember the qualifier, Paul said. "Now concerning the things whereof you wrote to me." Paul was addressing a question we don't have, and we have little idea how that would affect the meaning of this section here. But one thing we do know, Paul is not here stating an eternal principle. It's a narrow judgment for that time and that place. Listen to his further qualifications. He says, then, "Nevertheless, having said, you know, it's good for a man under these circumstances not to touch a woman, but nevertheless, to avoid fornication, let every man have his own wife, and every woman her own husband." Now, this is just a frank admission that human beings have sexual needs. And in order to avoid us living like a bunch of alley cats, every man should have his own wife, every woman should have her own husband, because we can then fulfill the sexual needs that we have with one person with whom we live and share our lives. Now, it's a plain acknowledgement here that sex is a primary need of men and women, and it's got to be accommodated. Paul goes on to say, and it's almost as though he's a little bit embarrassed in the way he has to put it. He says, "Let the husband render to the wife due benevolence, and likewise also the wife unto her husband. The wife has not the power of her own body, but the husband. And likewise also the husband has not power of his own body, but the wife." What in the world does he mean by that? Well, he means you shouldn't use sex as a weapon in marriage. You shouldn't withhold the sexual relationship from one another for anything except, well, what he says in verse 5. "Defraud you not the one the other, except it be with consent for a time, that you may give yourselves to fasting and prayer, and then come together again, that Satan tempt you not for your incontinency." Now, the words both from Paul and from the King James translators are very delicate, but it says, if you do abstain from sex for a little while for spiritual reasons, get back together again, lest Satan tempt you sexually because of your abstinence. It's the way the body works, folks. It's just the way the thing is built and designed by God. We have yearnings that must be satisfied. And for many of us, if they're not, we're going to commit sin. Now, Paul then throws in one more thing in verse 6 that I think is truly important if you're going to understand his letters. He says in verse 6, "But I speak this by permission, not of commandment." In other words, I'm not saying you have to do this. I'm just saying this is probably what you need to do. "I really would that all men were like myself." What do you mean by that? He was single. "But every man has his proper gift of God, one after this manner and another after that. Some people," he says, "can be single, and some people can't." Now, that's a fact of life. Jesus understood that, and Paul understood that. Jesus, in his famous comments about divorce and remarriage, clearly understood the fact that you cannot, once a person is out and ousted by her husband, expect a woman to be single the rest of her life and not commit sin. And so Moses, in the law, made provision that a woman who had been thrown out of the house by her husband could get married again. And Jesus said, "I wish it weren't that way, but I agree with Moses." Now, when Paul says, "I speak this by permission, not of commandment," he's pointing out to us that his writings and his rulings are highly affected by culture and by circumstances. It's wrong to take Paul's writings out of context and to try to apply them literally in some other time and some other place. His writings are the truth, and they have become scripture, but we are expected to treat them as temporal judgments. They illustrate the application of God's law to a time, a circumstance, a culture, and a people. They are true, but they may well have different application and different consequences in the modern world. Now, let me see if I can explain what I mean. Jesus said, not one jot or one tittle could pass from the written law as long as heaven and earth continue. That's found in Matthew 5, verse 17. In the law, we find this statement written. It's in Deuteronomy 22 and verse 8 if you want to look it up. Quote, when you build a new house, then you shall make a battlement for your roof, that you bring not blood upon your house if a man fall from thence. Oh, that makes sense, doesn't it? If somebody's going to be up on the roof of your house, you need to have a battlement around it so they won't accidentally fall off. Now, if this law is true, and if this law has not been abolished, does that mean that all of us homeowners should get a contractor out to build a battlement or a balustrade around the roofs of our houses? No, not at all. The houses of the time when Deuteronomy was written had flat roofs with easy access, either external steps or sometimes internal access from the house. People actually slept up there in hot weather. And I don't know, you want to be a sleepwalker, sleeping on the roof? Well, the law was a statement of liability that if someone got hurt by the design of your house, you were responsible for it. Well, now, the only people who are ever on my roof are professional workmen who have insurance. I don't have a balustrade on my roof. On the other hand, I have a high deck at the back of my house. It's about a 9-foot drop from the edge of the deck to the ground below. I have a balustrade around that, lest somebody fall off of it and get hurt. I realize that having not made that provision, if I don't put that balustrade around, somebody does get hurt, I'm likely to get sued and wind up losing a lot of money to take care of that person's medical bills. Now, it's stupid to argue that this law is abolished. That's tantamount to saying that the law that declares us responsible for harm we cause to others has been done away with. Oh, give me a break. Of course not. We are still responsible. Even the modern laws of English common law and American law recognize that if you are careless in the design of something and cause someone to get hurt, you're liable. Now, the law of God is designed to reveal right and wrong where conduct, policy, relationships, and work are concerned. It's okay to use common sense and to make adjustments in how you apply the underlying principle to your life. Paul, in his letters, is applying the law of God to the circumstances on the ground in Corinth. This is important information about how to live a life. But if it's not applied with common sense, it can get a little ridiculous. So there were a lot of divorces in the early church for whatever reason. What were these people, once they were divorced, supposed to do? Stay single for the rest of their lives? We'll talk about Paul's answer to this important question after these words.
0: What did Jesus really say about divorce? If you have been through the agony of divorce, do you have to live single for the rest of your life? Write or call for this eye-opening article, Is There Life After Divorce? 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Or call toll-free 1-888-BIBLE-44. 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
17: I say, therefore, to the unmarried and the widows, Paul is writing in 1 Corinthians 7, verse 8, I say to the unmarried and the widows, it's good for them if they abide even as I. Paul was single, I guess, and I guess he thought, well, everybody ought to be able to remain single. But no, he recognized that not everybody could do that. And he says in verse 9, but if they cannot contain, let them marry, for it's better to marry than to burn. Now, commentaries will differ a lot about what Paul meant about better to marry than to burn. But basically what he's saying is that if you have the need, if you can't really control yourself, he said, get married. It's far better to get married than to live in some kind of misery over and trying to control your appetites or your sexual appetites. Or even let's get this a little more basic, even just the basic human need to be touched, caressed, and held, or to lie in bed next to another warm body. He says, get married. And to the married I command, now this doesn't come from me but from God, Paul says, making a very clear distinction. Let not the wife depart from her husband. Marriage is supposed to be for life. And if she departs, let her remain unmarried, or let her be reconciled to her husband. And let the husband not put away his wife. A short, quick statement back in the book of Malachi that says, God hates divorce. And the reasons for it ought to be apparent. Look at the miserable, wrecked lives that people get out of these divorces and what it does to children. Somebody said, if you think marriage is difficult, wait till you try divorce. Divorce is hard, and it's hard on people. It's hard on families. I remember one day I was sitting watching a football game on television, and the doorbell rang, and I got up and went to the door, and it was some fellow coming around selling storm doors and storm windows for my house. And so I walked out on the step to listen to his spiel. He hadn't been talking to me 5 minutes until he started telling me about his divorce and all the bitterness and all the anger and all the hostility. It really tears people up. And I know a good friend of my wife's who had gotten a divorce, and it was some months later, told her frankly, if I had it to do over again, I wouldn't do it. I was stuck it out. Divorce is hard. And Paul says, don't go that way. Don't go down that road. Stay with your husband. But there was developing in the church at the time a new problem. Homes were being split, not because somebody burned the bacon, not because somebody complained too much, not because somebody had a harping attitude. Homes were being divided over religious differences. And to these people, Paul says, to the rest speak I not the Lord, to this particular group. If any brother has a wife who believes not, and she's pleased to dwell with him, let him not put her away. I guess the temptation had been during that period of time because one's belief in Christ, one's faith, one's belief in God was so strong and so critical that once you were baptized and came into the faith of God, that it was a danger of it provoking a rupture with the other mate in the marriage who was not converted and not a believer in Jesus Christ. And I suspect from what Paul says here, some of them had been actually saying, well, I guess we better get a divorce. I'm a Christian now, and you're not. Paul says, don't do that. And the woman that has a husband that believes not, if he's pleased to dwell with her, let her not leave him. If the unbelieving mate wants to hang on to this marriage, hang on to it. For the unbelieving husband is sanctified by the wife, and the unbelieving wife is sanctified by the husband. Now, that is fascinating. Because what God seems to be saying through Paul here is that whenever he looks with favor upon a person, the word sanctify is an interesting word all by itself. It means to set apart. And as it's used in the Bible, it means basically to set apart for God. So that whenever someone who is a saint, a Christian, goes under the waters and comes up out of the waters of baptism, they are set apart from the world in God's eyes. What's fascinating is, so is her unbelieving husband or his unbelieving wife. They receive special attention from God. They're set apart from the world. How in the world can God bless a wife without blessing her husband? And so it is. Then he adds another rather interesting concept. He says, if you don't do this, your children are going to be unclean, but now they are holy. The distinction between holy and unclean that he's talking about here is set apart for God or simply left out there in the world on their own. The fact is, a wife leaves her husband and leaves the kids there with him. Well, they don't have her sanctification. They don't have the attention that God has placed upon her is not there for the children. And so whenever you split up these marriages and the children are perhaps taken away from God or away from the believing mate, you've actually allowed the children to slip out of the benevolent gaze of God. If the unbelieving depart, on the other hand, Paul says, let them go. A brother or a sister is not under bondage in such cases. God wants us to have peace. Note well, he does not say here, as he said earlier, let him remain unmarried or be reconciled. He declares the person unbound. You have no bondage, no need to go chasing after this person, no need to try to hang on to the marriage. If the unbelieving is going to go, let him go. But now, this whole thing, he says, and with this in mind, he says, what do you know, O wife, whether you shall save your husband? You shouldn't just get up and walk out of this marriage. You should stay there and live in this marriage and be a good example and not necessarily trying to force your religion on your husband or your wife, as the case may be, but actually living the life. How do you know but what you'll save your husband? And how do you know, O man, whether you shall save your wife? And how do you know in the process whether you might save your children? Because that is where the really critical line must be drawn. But as God has distributed to every man, And as the Lord has called every one, let him so walk, and I ordain this in all the churches. Now, what does that mean? Well, he goes on to explain. Is any man called being circumcised? Let him not become uncircumcised. Is any called in uncircumcision? Let him not become circumcised. In other words, however God calls you, that's where you are. There were, by the way, Jews of that time. It was not easy to be a Jew in these days. And the unmistakable sign of being a Jew was circumcision. And apparently there was some sort of a surgical procedure, some skin graft that people did even back in those days to try to turn uncircumcision back into circumcision. And Paul says, don't do that. You know, whatever state you're in, stay that way. He says circumcision doesn't amount to anything, and uncircumcision doesn't amount to anything, not in Christ. What's important is the keeping of the commandments of God. Now let every man abide in the same calling wherein he was called. Are you called to be a servant? Don't worry about it. If you can get free, go ahead. If he that is called of the Lord being a servant is the Lord's free man, also he that is called being free, well, he's Christ's servant. You're bought with a price. Don't become the servants of men. Brethren, let every man wherein he is called, therein abide with God. Now, the pattern that Paul is describing here is foreign to us in the 20th century. But the idea is clear. When God calls you, you don't have to go back and straighten out everything in your life that might have been done wrong. You don't have to move heaven and earth or go through surgery or do all sorts of things in order to please God. Just don't worry about it. Stay in the calling in which you have found yourself or the state in which you were when God called you. Now, naturally, you're going to have to clean up your life. That's not what Paul's talking about. He's just saying you don't have to straighten out your past. Stay with me, and we'll finish Paul's thoughts after this message.
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17: When you read through 1 Corinthians, in fact, most of the New Testament, you have this strong feeling that you really are looking in on a very different world, and you ought to. It's a different culture, a different language, a different people. And what complicates it even more is that you bring Paul writing a letter to a Greek church, and Paul is a man who grew up in a Hebrew culture, and his native language was certainly not Greek, although I'm sure he was fluent in it. But the letter that he writes to these people into and discussing their problems are a little hard for us to follow at times. In verse 25, for example, he says, "Now concerning virgins, I have no commandment of the Lord, yet I give my judgment as one who has obtained mercy of the Lord to be faithful." Well, now just how much judgment do you have to have regarding virgins? Well, what Paul's talking about is a woman who's been betrothed to a husband, to a young man who's hopefully to get married. And he says, "I suppose, therefore, that this is good for the present distress. I say that it is good for a man so to be. Are you bound to a wife? Don't try to be loose from her. Are you loose from a wife? Don't look for a wife." Now, there have been people in time gone by that have looked at this and have said, well, a man's single, he ought to just stay single. God doesn't prefer marriage. He's opposed to marriage. And that's not what Paul's saying. Paul says, it's good for the present distress. Now, I don't know what the present distress was. Historically, there were some terrible persecutions and hard times that came upon the churches in those days. And just exactly how this related to one of them, I couldn't tell you. All I can tell you is that in the context of Paul's writing, he is giving his judgment about a cultural situation, a situation in time and place, and says that in this circumstance, well, if you're bound to a wife, you don't have to get a divorce, but if you're single, you're a whole lot better off to stay that way. Then he goes on to say, but if you marry, you have not sinned. Well, I should hope not. Looking back from our perception, why in the world would that even be a question? Well, it was at the time, it was in the place, and it was under those circumstances. He goes on to say, if a virgin marries, she has not sinned. I tell you this, though, such people shall have trouble in the flesh, but I spare you. Well, now, look, I can hear some of you out there already saying, oh, yeah, when we get married, you're going to have a lot of trouble in the flesh. And that's true. Of course, having to learn how to live with another person, how to get along with another human being, means trouble in the flesh. But that's not what Paul's talking about. Paul is saying that the time and the circumstances in which you live, in which we live right now, you're going to be a whole lot better off if you stay single. Rather than taking on the obligations of marriage, you're going to have a lot more trouble in the flesh married than you will if you're single, if you're free, and if you have the flexibility that comes with that. That's all. He's not saying any more than that. He's not handing down a law for all times and all circumstances and all civilizations and all places. All he's doing is saying, in this circumstance, under these circumstances, in this place, this is my judgment. And he says, but if you marry, you haven't sinned. Now this I say, brethren, the time is short.

0: crying. They that rejoice, there's no time for that. And those people that buy are going to have to act like they don't own anything. And they that use this world had better not be abusing it, for the fashion of this world is in a process of passing away. In fact, their world, their society, their circumstances were going to change radically in the years to come with the persecutions that were going to descend on the Christian church. And Paul goes on to say, I really want you to be without anxiety, without carefulness. He that is unmarried cares for the things of the Lord, how he may please the Lord. He that's married cares for the things of this world, how he may please his wife. You have to do that, guys. I mean, if you're married, you are now responsible for another human being. And you have to take her into consideration. You have to think about her. You have to think about her feelings, about her needs, her wants, her desires. You can't just do what you want to do at every turn of the road. And so Paul says there are going to be circumstances when you're going to be better off single. It's true of men, and it's true of women. However, if you marry, you certainly have not sinned. There is a difference, Paul says, between a wife and a virgin. The unmarried woman cares for the things of the Lord, that she may be holy both in body and in spirit. She that is married cares for the things of this world, how she may please her husband. And that is as it should be. Now I speak this for your own profit. I'm not trying to trip you up, but for that which is comely, what looks good, and that you may attend upon the Lord without distraction. However, and here comes a really strange piece of Paul's writings. He says, if any man thinks he behaves himself uncomely toward his virgin, he means the woman he's engaged to, if she pass the flower of her age, getting a little old, and need so require, let him do what he should. He sins not, let them marry. Nevertheless, he that stands steadfast in his heart, having no necessity, but has power over his own will, and has so decreed in his heart he will not marry the virgin, he also does well. So he that gives in marriage does well, and he that gives her not in marriage does better. Really awkward the way this is worded in all the translations, really, as you read through it, because it's just difficult. It comes out of a different culture, different time, different place, and different problems. Paul then goes on to say in verse 39, the wife is bound by the law as long as her husband lives. If her husband is dead, she is at liberty to be married to whoever she will, only in the Lord. But you know, he says, I think she will be happier if she stays after my judgment, and I think that I also have the Spirit of God if she would simply stay single. After all these years, I really wish we had that letter that the Corinthians wrote to Paul. I think a lot of the things he says in this chapter would probably make a whole lot more sense. But we understand them well enough. So until next time, I'm Ronald Dart.
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0: 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Know your Constitution. It's who you are. It's who we are.
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They mocked and said, love has died. 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

Jesus is coming back to take us home. I know the light is gonna win this war, but Lord, I'm kinda wondering what you're waiting for.

1, 2, 3.

He's great and greatly to be praised tonight. Amen. The name above every name. You listen. We could list the names of those who've done great things.

Music from the Down East Boys to start off the morning show for your Wednesday morning. Hello there, I'm Joseph Reed. That's Preach Jesus. We've got Greater Vision coming up. New music from Endless Highway. We're going to hear from, actually, for the next couple of hours, we're going to be featuring all new music. We're going to debut them right here on the air. We've got new music from the Booth Brothers, from Ernie Haas and Signature Sound. That's all up ahead in the next hour. We're going to have a brand new song by the Irwins. These songs have not been played yet here. Here is Jason Crabb with When I Turn to You.

Todd Tillman with Didn't Feel Like Faith. Before that, Endless Highway. He will hold you through it all. Greater Vision with Sow the Good Seed. Hey, here's some brand new music. The Booth Brothers featuring the Jason Lovins Band. I Thank God.

Beautiful song from Kelly Garner. That's The Day I Get Home. Before that, the latest from Jeff and Sherry Easter. We have The Tallies with Jesus Saves. Janet Paschal was in there with her latest hit and Southbound too. Still to come, we've got music from Phillips and Banks. We're going to hear from the Taylors right now, debuting a brand new song again this hour. It's Ernie Haas and Signature Sound with Hello to Cry.

That's Sunday Drive from the mountains of East Tennessee. There with Mountains We're Made to Climb, starting off another hour of great Southern gospel music here on The Morning Show. Joseph Reed here, your host. Joseph Habedank is coming up. We've got the Kingdom Heirs, the Irwins with a debut. Right now it's the Perrys with a former number one, It Never Gets Old.

That's the Kingdom Heirs. Really good music. It's The Last Big Thing. Joseph Habedank before that with Jesus Walked In. Up next here on the show, we have another Singing News Radio debut, a brand new single from the Irwins. You're going to love this. It's called Taste and See.

You're listening to Singing News Radio. I'm Joseph Reed. Hey there. It's time for the Singing News Radio Artist Spotlight of the Week. This is a great group I've grown to love. Wonderful people. They're encouragers to the body of Christ. They're called Isaiah 61 out of Brunswick, Georgia. And here's their brand new radio single, No Room for Fear.

Justified Quartet, starting off hour number three of the morning show. That's the way he found it. Hi, everybody. Joseph Reed here with you to take you on a journey of inspiration, encouragement. Hope you're having a great day today. We are sitting here in the well into July now, ain't we, folks? We done got the first week in July behind us now. Now we're just hightailing it to August, and then you know what's going to happen? Yep. School's going to start back. Things are going to get a little weird before it gets fall. And then, someone told me Hobby Lobby was already putting out Christmas stuff. I don't know if that's true or not. I haven't witnessed it. But it'll sneak up on us, folks. Up next, Karen Peck, a New River with God Gives Good Answer.

My name's already there. It's the Inspirations. Before that, Poet Voices with Now I'm on My Way. You know, one of these days we're going to go to a place, if we've met Jesus, if we know Jesus, we're going to go to a place where the Bible tells us there'll be no more night, there'll be no more pain, sorrow, no more sadness, no more sickness. And so until we fly away, what are we going to do, folks? We're going to keep praising Him. We're going to keep loving Him. We're going to keep trusting. Here's Ernie Haas in Signature Sound.

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16: You probably know that the average life expectancy of both men and women in the Western world runs somewhere in the mid-70s, women longer than men. And I suspect most people would attribute this to advances in medical science that we've got it up that high. But there's reason to believe that medicine is really only working at the margins, and to some degree only for the most wealthy on the margins at that. There's this psalm in the Bible, Psalm 90 in verse 10, that says this: "The days of our years are 70 years. In other words, 70. And if by reason of strength they be 80 years, that's 80, well, yet their strength is labor and sorrow, for it is soon cut off and we fly away." In other words, you come to the end of your life somewhere between 70 and 80 years. And this was, what, 2,500 years ago. Why do you suppose the Israelites so very long ago lived as long as we do, with all of our advances in science and everything we've done? Well, the answer is pretty straightforward. Israel had a very down-to-earth law that dealt with the prevention of disease rather than the cure. And I think you will find that the major advances in longevity in civilized nations have more to do with sanitation than they do with medicine. For example, there was a law that said in the Old Testament that a man who went out into the field would have a spade on the haft of his spear. And as he went out there to relieve himself, he had to dig a hole, and when he was finished, he had to cover it up. This simple regulation of sanitation would have accounted for a marked reduction in insect-borne diseases. Simple, right? And yet, it seems like even today, most of the world doesn't understand or practice this simple sanitation method. Of course, we've gone way beyond that in our society, but at least we understand what you have to do. Now, there was also, you know, other laws, marriage, and that coupled with severe penalties for fornication, put the lid on sexually transmitted diseases. These are simple laws, right? Well, some Old Testament laws are not quite so obvious. Take the sacrificial laws, for example. One of the objects of these laws, and this is not generally recognized, after the object of worship, was to get the slaughtering of animals under control. The law regulated where the animals could be killed, what had to be done with their body and the leftovers, which animals could and could not be eaten, and it specifically forbade the eating of blood. Now, I don't think anyone at the time these laws were given understood even the basic principles of blood-borne diseases. Their science was not far enough advanced, so God just said, don't do that. And if you obeyed God and didn't do it, well, you avoided a lot of sicknesses and a lot of diseases. It's only now, at the end of the 20th century, that we've really come to understand the science behind many of those old biblical laws. For example, the AFP reports that a French-led research team has provided fresh evidence at a conference in Chicago that the AIDS virus was transmitted to humans from African monkeys. Now, this took place quite some time ago in Africa and finally made its way into our civilization. These scientists also warn that there's a new strain that is going to enter the human population and may already have done so. And that's kind of sobering to think about. The research backed up by a just-released study by Alabama scientists suggests that the HIV-1, the human immunodeficiency virus that caused most of the AIDS cases in the world, came to humans from a West African subspecies of the common chimpanzee. Now, how in the world would something like that happen? Well, they say it most likely occurred by direct contact with infected blood during hunting and butchering of wild animals, preparing of meat for cooking, or scratches and bites by pet monkeys or apes. You know, it isn't just the eating of the animals. It was the hunting, the killing, the butchering, the preparation of the meat for cooking, and all these things that allowed the virus to pass from the blood of the animals into the blood of humans. And the scientists pointed out that cross-species transmission had occurred on multiple occasions in the evolution of these viruses from primates. And what's odd about it is the viruses do not hurt the primates, that's the chimpanzees, at all. But increased logging in West Central Africa has allowed much more access to remote forest areas, and it's spurred this commercial killings of thousands of chimpanzees, gorillas, and monkeys. You don't know why anybody would want to kill those creatures, but they do, and they kill them for meat. The scientists concluded that this kind of contact may increase the likelihood that an HIV-3 will enter the population of human beings or has already done so. It's kind of spooky, isn't it? A deadly killer enters the human race by contact with the blood of an animal the Bible says we ought not to eat in any case. Because the Bible has a whole list of animals and critters that you can eat, and a list of them you can't eat. And chimpanzees, apes, gorillas, and what have you, primates, are not, none of them are, on the list of animals the Bible says it's okay to eat. And this killer can enter the human race by contact with the blood of an animal that the Bible says we shouldn't eat. And having entered the human race, it is spread by wildfire by breaking more of God's laws. The laws against adultery, fornication, and sodomy. Now, there's a surprising amount of attention paid in the Old Testament laws to the control of blood. And now, at last, we can understand why. And it's funny, when you think about it, that theologians are still arguing that, well, all those Old Testament laws were abolished. Well, here's an Old Testament law that wasn't abolished because it's killing people, the fact that people have ignored it. The laws are just as important to save lives in the 20th century as they were in 20th century A.D. as they were in the 20th century B.C. So why in the world would we assume that those laws were abolished? Have you ever wondered what else there is in the Bible that could save your life? Well, maybe you ought to give it a read. Now, I can hear somebody say, well, that was all well and good for primitive people, but with all our scientific advances, we don't have to worry about all that stuff. Oh, really? It's true that we have more knowledge today than they did, but did our knowledge, the fact that we have more knowledge than the ancients did, keep HIV from ravaging much of our population in the last 20 years? I can remember when we knew nothing about AIDS, a disease that got its foothold through direct violation of Old Testament laws. The Apostle Paul encountered the same argument, saying, you know, where we say, well, it's well and good for primitive people, but we're advanced, we have knowledge, we don't have to worry about that. Well, the Apostle Paul encountered the same argument in the first century Gentile churches. They said, well, all those old laws are okay for an ignorant people, but we have knowledge they didn't have. The Corinthian church advanced this argument to Paul, and he replied in 1 Corinthians, the 8th chapter. We'll talk about his reply when I come back after this message.
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16: The Corinthians had decided that since they were so advanced in knowledge that they didn't really have to worry that much about some of those Old Testament laws, and one in particular that they were interested in was eating meats offered to idols. Sacrificing animals, and of course food coming from those sacrifices, was very much a part of life in the ancient world. It was in Israel, where God's law strictly controlled sacrificial offerings, but it was also in the Gentile communities where meats were offered, or foods and animals were offered, to Gentile idols and Gentile gods. So they decided, well, we have knowledge, and we know that idols don't amount to anything, and it's okay, really, for us to eat the meats and foods that were offered in these other ways. So Paul writes back to him and says, now, as touching things offered to idols, and this is in 1 Corinthians 8, verse 1, we know that we all have knowledge. Knowledge puffs up. Love edifies. And if any man thinks he knows anything, he doesn't know anything yet, as he ought to know. Now, surely that was first century, and they didn't have as much knowledge as they thought they had. What's really sobering about it is that in the 1950s, we didn't have as much knowledge as we thought we had either. We didn't know about HIV. We didn't know about those blood-borne diseases. We didn't realize that by handling the blood or letting the blood get on our hands with cuts on our hands from a monkey that had this SIV virus, we didn't know that that would invade our system and create the human HIV virus, and consequently, AIDS. We didn't know anything yet that we really ought to know. With a little play on words, Paul says, knowledge makes us vain. Love, on the other hand, makes us better. And he underlines what we've been saying. You think you know, but you don't know everything yet. Well, the Corinthian church faced a problem that's basically unknown to us. There's no idol temple in our cities where animals are sacrificed. Maybe some West Indian cult somewhere is sacrificing chickens, but you wouldn't know where to find one of them, and those chickens are not making it to the market. But what was happening in Corinth was that the Old Testament laws had encountered a Gentile culture, and there was a strong difference of opinion in the church about how the Old Testament law would apply, and how their knowledge overlaid the Old Testament law might change things. Some were saying that since they had knowledge, well, and they know the idol was nothing, it didn't matter if they ate the food offered in pagan rituals and then sold publicly. Now, it's interesting that after the Jerusalem conference is described in the 15th chapter of Acts, the elders mention four things out of the Old Testament law that were especially important for Gentile Christians to know. And they wrote all this down in a letter, and they had Paul deliver it through all the churches where he had been. There's this little paragraph out of Acts 15 and verse 29. That they wrote to all the Gentile churches saying, quote, that you abstain from meats offered to idols, and from blood, and from things strangled, and from fornication, from which if you keep yourselves, you will do well. Fare you well. Now, it's fascinating that virtually everything in this thing has to do with blood-borne diseases. It has to do with the way the meat is killed, which retains the blood in the body or allows the blood to drain out, as it should have done. And also with the transmission of these diseases once they are transferred to human beings, that is, through fornication. Because while we get these diseases from the blood of these animals, we transmit them to one another through other bodily fluids. Now, these particular practices that they talked about in the Acts 15 conference meats offered to idols, blood, things strangled, fornication. These things were endemic among the Gentile religions. Even sexual relationships had been incorporated into the religious service. And so consequently, they felt a need to warn the Gentiles about these particular things and did so. But now here is a Gentile church saying, well, yeah, but we have knowledge and therefore we don't need to do that. Well, Paul continues to say that if any man loves God, God knows the man. As concerning, therefore, the eating of those things that are offered in sacrifice unto idols, yes, we know that an idol is nothing in the world. And we know that there is no other God but one. For though there be many that are called gods, whether in heaven or in earth, as there are gods many and lords many, but to us there is but one God, the Father, of whom are all things, and we in him, and one Lord Jesus Christ, by whom are all things, and we by him. However, you need to understand that every man doesn't have that knowledge. For some with the conscience of the idol unto this hour eat it as a thing offered unto an idol, and their conscience being weak is defiled. Now we know that meat does not commend us to God. For neither if we eat are we better, and if we don't eat, we're not the worse. Spiritually speaking, it doesn't make any difference. But you need to take heed, he told the Corinthians, lest by any means this liberty of yours become a stumbling block to them that are weak. Now what did he mean by that, and how would that work? Well, he continues to explain in verse 10. He says, if any man see you who has knowledge, and you're very proud of your knowledge, sit at meat in an idol's temple, shall not the conscience of him that is weak be emboldened to eat those things offered to idols? And through your knowledge shall the weak brother perish for whom Christ died? You know, it's not clear at all in reading through this that Paul is thinking of blood-borne diseases. But it is plain that he does not want them eating meat offered to idols. He chooses conscience to make his point here. But it was policy in the early church not to do this. And Paul will later affirm that. John in the book of Revelation quotes Jesus to the church at Pergamos when he says, I have a few things against you, Revelation 2:14. I have a few things against you because you have there them that hold the doctrine of Balaam, who taught Balak to cast a stumbling block before the children of Israel to eat things sacrificed to idols and to commit fornication. These things were permanent problems in the church. And so Paul addresses it and tries to explain to the Corinthians, just because you think you have knowledge doesn't mean you're free to do these things. For one thing, you will cause your brother to offend against his own conscience. Now, when you sin this way against the brethren, and you wound their weak conscience, you sin against Christ. Wherefore, if meat make my brother to offend, I will eat no flesh while the world stands, lest I make my brother to offend. Now, the message so far of chapter 8 is that we really need to abstain from meats offered to idols and foods offered to idols. And the primary reason he gives here is because of the effect it might have on other people. Now, as he goes into chapter 9, he seems to shift his subject, but he doesn't really. What he's doing is using his own example of avoiding offenses in the matter of money to illustrate the importance of setting a good example in the matter of meats offered to idols. In chapter 9, verse 1, he says, am I not an apostle? Am I not free? Have I not seen Jesus Christ our Lord? Aren't you my work in the Lord? If I be not an apostle unto others, then doubtless I am to you, for the seal of my apostleship is you in the Lord. Now, the first thing Paul does is kind of establish his credentials as an apostle. And what he obviously is saying here is that the fact that I came to this town, I established this church, that through my work all of you people were called into Christ, well, that makes me an apostle of Christ to you people. Maybe nobody else thinks so, but I certainly have some authority here. My answer to them that examine me is this. Now, exactly what that examination was, we can only understand from his answers to it. But I gather there had been some criticism of the Apostle Paul in Corinth, and it had to do with money. He said, my answer is this. Don't we have the power to eat and drink? Don't we have the power to lead about a sister, a wife, just like the other apostles, like the brethren of the Lord, just like Cephas? Yeah, Cephas had a wife, Peter had a wife, and that wife traveled with him, I gather. Are I only and Barnabas? Have not we the power to forbear working? Are we the only ones that have to work for a living while the others are able to go about and do all their work on expense of the church? That's what this is talking about. It is simply a question of whether or not the ministry can actually live off the gospel. In other words, can they get paid so they can work full time? In verse 7, Paul says, who goes a warfare any time at his own charges? I mean, do you have to come up with your own money to be a soldier and go out and risk your life? Who plants a vineyard and doesn't get to eat some of the fruit of it? Who feeds a flock and can't drink the milk of the flock? Now, do I say these things at a man? Man, logically, we all understand that. If you've got a job, you get paid for your job. If you actually are, you know, feed a flock, you get to have some of the milk. If you work a vineyard, you get to eat some of the fruit. All right? He says, do I say this as a man, or does the law agree also? Now, this is fascinating. Paul, for his authority here, first of all, has gone to logic, which makes sense, but then he goes to the law and the law of Moses at that. In verse 9, he says, it's written in the law of Moses, you shall not muzzle the mouth of the ox that treads out the corn. Now, does God care about oxen, or does he say it altogether for our sakes? For our sakes, no doubt, this is written. Well, isn't that interesting? He said, actually, first of all, quotes the law of Moses, and then he says, and this is an important thing to understand, that it was the principle of the law, not the letter of the law, that he was talking about here. There's a tendency and a temptation toward legalism and literalism where the law is concerned. But what Paul does is take a simple, literal law. You're out here with an ox, and you're using the ox to thresh wheat. You have him out there in a circle, and the wheat is all laid out, and the ox goes round and round in circles, and as he steps on it, he actually shakes out the wheat from the chaff. So the law of God says you're not to muzzle the ox that does that. He is supposed to be allowed to eat a little bit of as he goes. Now, Paul asks the important question. Does God do that because he really cares about the oxen? And I would have thought he did. But Paul says no. He says it for our sakes. We are supposed to learn a lesson from this. And the lesson is that he that plows should plow in hope, that he that threshes should thresh in hope and be a partaker of his hope. Now, I think it's really interesting that Paul says an instruction out of the law of Moses was written for our sakes, and he wrote this to a Gentile church. Once again, we fall over a problem with the argument that the Old Testament law was done away with, because here's a principle out of it taken and applied to a Christian's life. He says, now, if we have sown to you in spiritual things, is it a big deal if we reap your carnal things? I mean, just because we have come in here and we've taught you out of the Word of God, we've taught you spiritual things, why are people concerned that we might receive some financial return from you for our living? If others can be a partaker of this power over you, why not us? Nevertheless, I never used that power, but I put up with all this stuff because I didn't want to hinder the gospel of Christ. Now, Paul will develop this concept a little further, and we'll talk about it when I come back after these words.
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16: Don't you know, Paul continued, that they that minister about holy things live of the things of the temple? That is, the priests, the Levites, and so forth, who actually go about ministering and doing the ministry of God there, they actually live off of the offerings, the sacrifices, and the things that come into the temple. And they that wait upon the altar are partakers from the altar. In other words, they actually get to eat some of the meat that was offered there. Even so, has the Lord ordained that they that preach the gospel should live of the gospel? Now that is real simple. Just like a priest in the temple, so a preacher that goes out preaching the word of God can actually receive his living while he does it. But he says, I have used none of these things, and I haven't written these things that it should be done to me. That's not why I'm writing this to you now. It'd be better for me to die than that any man should make my glorying void. Paul took a lot of pride in the fact that he did not take any money from the church he served. Now, it would be very disingenuous, I think, to suggest that Paul didn't take any money from anybody, because he did. But he, for example, while he was working at his own craft of tent making in Corinth and working, he got help regularly from a church in Philippi. He just didn't take anything from the churches that he was currently serving in Corinth. He wanted to keep himself independent of those people. And it turns out to have been, I think, very wise, because he got criticized in Corinth. No matter how careful he had been about this, he still was criticized. And Paul says, though I preach the gospel, I don't have anything to glory of. Necessity is laid upon me. Yea, woe is unto me if I preach not the gospel. There's nothing, no credit coming to me, no reward. The only way I can get a reward is if I do it willingly and if I do it freely. If against my will, it's just because a dispensation of the gospel was committed to me. So how can I get a reward? Well, that when I preach the gospel, I may make the gospel of Christ without charge, lest I abuse my power in the gospel. Simple, isn't it? He says, I can only get a reward in this thing by going above and beyond, by doing something extra special. For though I be free from all men, Paul said, I have made myself servant to all, that I might gain the more. You know, there's a fatalistic view that some people have about people receiving the gospel and coming to Christ. It's like a predestination type of thing, you know. You're predestined to be saved or you're predestined to be lost. And what the preacher does doesn't really make much difference in the long run. Now, Paul said this, I have made myself servant to all, that I might gain the more. To the Jews, I became as a Jew, that I might gain the Jews. To them that are under the law, as under the law, that I might gain them that are under the law. To them who are without the law, well, I act like I'm an outlaw, although I'm not. I'm under the law to Christ, that I might gain them that are without the law. To the weak I became as weak, that I might gain the weak. I am made all things to all men, that I might by all means save some. Now, I don't know what you're going to do with that. That's very clear. Paul said that he made certain sacrifices. He said he abased himself. He said he altered his behavior. When he was with people who were unconverted, he spoke and acted along lines that they would understand. When he was with Jews, he spoke like a Jew. When he was with a Gentile, he spoke as a Gentile. And his objective was that he might by any means save some of these people. Now, if there's anything that's clear in this, it is that Paul believed that what he did made a difference. Paul believed that his sacrifices, that his long hours, that the work that he did had something to do with whether more or less people received Christ, became Christians, entered the kingdom of God than otherwise might have done. And this I do, he said, for the gospel's sake, that I might be a partaker thereof with you. Don't you know that they that run in a race all run, but only one wins? So run that you can win. And every man that strives for the mastery is temperate in all things. You know, you can't just indulge yourself in sacrifices and idols or whatever it is, or any meat or food or of the sort. You've got to be temperate. Now, they do it to obtain a corruptible crown, but we do it to obtain an incorruptible crown, an eternal crown. I therefore so run, not uncertainly. I fight, not as somebody beating the air, but I keep under my body. I bring it into subjection, lest that by any means, when I have preached to others, I myself should be a castaway. The message of all this is that there is a certain amount of discipline required in life. There's not only the discipline of yourself and your own salvation, there is a discipline in the way your life affects other people. And Paul warned the Corinthians, don't just think that just because you have knowledge you can do anything you please, because the things you do affect other people. You don't live in a vacuum. You don't live out here entirely on your own. You are your brother's keeper. You do have responsibilities. And I have responsibilities, he said. I have gone so far as to get a job and to work with my own hands to set an example, and so that nobody would ever be able to say, well, Paul's in it for the money. Until next time, this is Ronald Dart reminding you, you are your brother's keeper, after all, and what you do makes a difference, because you were born to win.
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That's a good way to worship on a Wednesday. It's Gaither Vocal Band and their latest, Your Grace and Mercy. I'm Joseph Reed. This is The Morning Show, Singing News Radio, the trusted voice of Southern Gospel.

Yeah, it's true words right there, friends, as grace is sufficient. Jonathan Wilburn and his latest. Before that, a little bluegrass for you from Authentic Unlimited. You know what I need. Up next here on the morning show, Scotty Inman, the Broken Man Can. This is Singing News Radio. I'm Joseph Reed. Good morning, everybody.

0: Audience, it's still good news.
1: Thank you, ma'am. Kicking off this Wednesday with a former number one song from The Guardians. It's still good news. Hey, y'all, I'm Troy Peach, hanging out in the chair and on the air again. Yep, ready for more great Southern gospel music right here on Singing News Radio. I'm glad you've joined me here on this Wednesday. We're in the middle of the week. We're in the middle of the day. It's just all kinds of middle. We're going to be right in the middle of great Southern gospel music before you know it. How about the new one from Newground, my buddies? From Scottsboro, Alabama.

That's Libby and the Boys with By the Blood here on Singing News Radio. Promised Land Quartet gone on before here on Southern Gospel Middays. I'm Troy Peach, just getting started on this Wednesday. How about the brand new one from the Loving You album from the Neelands? You know, it was a Dove Award winner. This one's called Three Nails Instead.

Song's doing very well for the Mylan Hayes family. It's The Garden Tomb. By the way, any of you all ever remember that song originally done? And I remember it. It was one of the early albums from the Isaacs. It was a live album. And I want to say maybe live in Atlanta, I think. But I'm telling you, the Mylan Hayes family has taken that song and made it their own. I love it. The Garden Tomb here on Singing News Radio. I'm Troy Peets. Let's go on into the old hymnal with Mr. Wes Hampton. In the garden on Singing News Radio. Andy walks with me, Andy talks with me.

Jeff Tolbert and Primitive Road, I am the one. We came up to the bottom of the hour with music from Mr. Todd Tillman. Didn't feel like faith here on this hour number one on Southern Gospel Middays. Got the new one on the way from the Down East Boys. Got new music from McCamey Legacy. You don't want to miss that. But how about one from Miss Becky Isaacs Bowman, Way Up the Mountain? It's Southern Gospel Middays on Singing News Radio. Y'all are going to like this.

promise to that brand new one from the Down East Boys, Preach Jesus. Booth Brothers in the house before that, Keep Turning Your Eyes on Jesus. And I promised you a brand new one from McCamey Legacy. Here's a mighty good way.

Brand new from McCamey Legacy here on this Southern Gospel Middays Wednesday. A mighty good way. Well, we are moving on through this hour number one. Matter of fact, we're headed into hour number two with a former number one from Karen Peck in New River. You got to be ready. I'm Troy Peets. I'll be ready to be back in a few.

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got music from Joseph Habedank lined up. I got music, all kinds of great music from the Cragans, the Gordon Mode, the Wisnitz. Yeah, see, you're going to love it all right here on Southern Gospel Midday. Here's the new one from Greater Vision, If These Walls Could Talk, on Singing News Radio.

It's Janet Paschal of Southern Gospel Middays in the Fire. Zane and Donna King singing about them days like this here on Singing News Radio, just before you heard from Miss Janet. Well, it's now time. Let's sit down together. Let's open up our copy of the Word of God. Let's find our Singing News verse of the day. Today, your Singing News verse of the day comes out of the book of Isaiah, chapter 26 and verse 4. Trust in the Lord forever, for in Yah the Lord is everlasting strength. That's your Singing News verse of the day here on Southern Gospel Middays. I'm Troy Peach. Here's Joseph Habedank with a brand new one. Ain't that the truth?

Craigens with God's Love and Me, 25 minutes past the hour on Southern Gospel Middays. I'm Troy Peach. Hey, let me tell you, thank you for all of those of you who write in and give me your song request. Maybe some of you ask for the verse of the day. Some of you ask for prayer for different things. I love hearing from you. The easiest way to get me a note is by doing it over at all the social media sites, Facebook, Twitter, Instagram, X, at Troy Peach. That's where you'll find me on all of those platforms, and I would love to hear from you and play what you want to hear here on Singing News Radio. Here's one from Gordon Moat. It's time to pray. This is Southern Gospel Middays on Singing News Radio.

The Word of Prophecy broadcast. In this hour of the world's greatest crisis, hear a unique revelation and message by Brother Ray Pringle, a man anointed to be a prophet of God. The voice of one crying in the wilderness, prepare ye the way of the Lord, make his path straight, as saith the prophet. And many of the children of Israel shall he turn to the Lord their God, and he shall go before him in the spirit and power of Elias, to turn the hearts of the fathers to the children, and the disobedient to the wisdom of the just, to make ready a people prepared.

0: Welcome to radio's most challenging hour, the Word of Prophecy broadcast, and I'm Brother Ray Pringle. And ladies and gentlemen, I have a true prophetic message today, right straight from the scriptures of your Holy Bible. And I want to call your attention to this profound truth that I don't preach from religious books nor from perverted Bibles, but from the true Bible, which is the old King James Version, the true word of Almighty God. Now, if you follow this message carefully, you'll know it's straight out of the Holy Bible, and that is true. So don't get mad with me because I speak the truth, even though it may make you feel uncomfortable and disturb you. I'm your friend, and I'll tell you the truth on every one of these broadcasts, where Jesus said, you'll know the truth, and the truth shall make you free from sin and its deadly consequences. And I pray the Lord will truly give you ears to hear this true prophetic message out of your Holy Bible, sent in Holy Ghost anointing. Well, I continue the message today entitled Restoration, the theme of all end-time Bible prophecy. Well, the hope of the true church of Jesus Christ is the theme of all Bible prophecy, and that is restoration. Restoration, that is, to the Laodicean lukewarm church that has been spewed out of the mouth of Christ. And that's a prophecy that Christ made to his church 2,000 years ago about in Revelation 3 and verse 16, that in this end time, the church of Jesus Christ would be spewed out of the mouth of their Lord. Well, today's preachers, they have a cross-eyed view of Bible prophecy for our judgment-bound end-time generation. Reveling reigns instead of soberness among professing disciples of Christ today because preachers who are spiritually blind have been mesmerized and spiritually drunk on a false hope. That is to look for Jesus to catch them away in the rapture before restoration is effected and fully implemented upon Christ's rebellious and world-conforming church. Well, I hope you want to know the real truth because it just won't happen that way. Now, the Lord's promised to restore his end-time church back to its first love and its unimpaired condition as the church of the apostles in the first century, that church that we have a record of it in the book of Acts, especially chapters 1 through 15. Well, the greatest promise recorded in the prophetic scriptures from the Holy Ghost to Christ's church of the end time is, and it's found in the book of Acts of the Apostles, and here's what it says, God shall send Jesus Christ, which before was preached unto you, whom the heaven must receive until the times of restitution, and that is restoration of all things, which God has spoken by the mouth of all his holy prophets since the world began. Unquote. And that's from the book of Acts, the third chapter, verses 20 and 21. Ladies and gentlemen, divine restoration was promised to the church of this old end time by God, also through the Old Testament prophets, and this great promise was confirmed by the Holy Ghost through Jesus Christ and the New Testament apostles. The Old Testament prophet cried out in his day well in advance of this approaching spiritual phenomenon of restoration. Here's what that great prophet said. I will restore to you, that's God speaking through him. God says, I'll restore to you the years that the locust hath eaten, the cankerworm, the caterpillar, the pommel worm, my great army which I sent among you. That's from Joel 2 and verse 25. And that is speaking of spiritual termites and caterpillars and pommel worms. Now the church of our Lord Jesus Christ is now being overrun with God's great army of these spiritual parasites. Well, most people today and most of Christ's professed disciples live like heathens, and I know thousands of them. They dress like heathens. They love worldliness. They dress like heathens. They yield to the flesh like heathens. And most of these professors of Christianity, they have no prayer life that God respects. And those who are parents don't really teach their children the discipline of the Bible nor pray with them. Fun and pleasure. Well, fun and madness over pleasure grip their hearts even though God is warned in the Holy Bible. Like this, for instance, they that live in pleasure are dead while they live. 1 Timothy 5 and 6. And another great warning to the church. If any man, God says, love the world, the love of the Father is not in him. 1 John 2:15. Well, these lukewarm church members today are caught in the grip of TV, Disney World, swimming pools, beaches, vacations, parties, toys, cars, boats, hi-fis, money, and surfeiting. They have a name that they live in the church today, but they're dead. And that's according to Revelation 3, verses 1 and 2. And ladies and gentlemen, that speaks of the need of a great work of restoration here in this end time by God Almighty through His holy prophets. And there can be no restoration with just pastors and teachers and evangelists. Prophets must lead the way to restoration in this end time church that is lukewarm and spewed out of the mouth of Christ. Well, God declared prophetically to His people, you will revolt more and more. So the whole head is sick, the whole heart is faint. From the sole of the foot, even unto the head, there's no soundness in it, but wounds and bruises and putrefying sores. They've not been closed, neither bound up, neither mollified with ointment. From the prophet Isaiah chapter 1, verses 5 and 6. Well, ladies and gentlemen, if there's a cure for these terrible spiritual needs in the church of Jesus Christ in this end-time judgment-bound generation, we'd better find it in a hurry and make an application to this debilitated church of our Lord Jesus Christ. They claim there's a true Holy Ghost revival today, but there's no such thing. There's no true Holy Ghost revival among God's people, nor our sick society. Only religious medicine shows and hootenannies and all these phony facades of true revival is the work of religious demons, not the Holy Ghost. Roly-poly preachers and their fat, sassy church members cry out, Jesus is coming. We won't be here. Yes, you will be here. There is truly a coming of the Lord, a rapture and a catching away of the saints of God, but Jesus wouldn't have this church today on a Christmas tree. There must be a restoration back to divine favor with God through a great work that prophets do here in this end-time generation. Well, all of this mess we're seeing is leading to ecumenicism and the world church of the Antichrist and the false prophet. And all of this is a result of this so-called charismatic renewal. This renewal, ladies and gentlemen, is as phony as a $3 bill. Charismatic renewal is a counterfeit of the soon-coming Holy Ghost outpouring of the real end-time revival to save the heathens in the end-time church and to restore Christ's end-time church back to true holiness, true divine love, obedience to God's word, divine unity, and the fear of God. Charismatics are the catalyst for ecumenicism. They live like heathens, they act like heathens, and those are the ones who will accept their phony renewal that's going to come when the false prophet and the Antichrist arises. Well, the true end-time restoration revival will surely unite Christ's divided disciples through true repentance. That means giving up of their sins and their worldly, that old worldly conformity and idolatry that the church is full of, and a return to sanctification and to holiness and to the real love of God, just like the early church of Jesus Christ that we have recorded in the book of the Acts of the Apostles. Ecumenicism is not Holy Ghost unity, and restoration as implemented through the World Council of Churches that they promise with their false doctrine that the world is going to be united in a church around the doctrine of the fatherhood of God and the brotherhood of man. That will be their cry of unification. And they will truly unite world religions under that banner. And charismatics will be deceived and led into this false church and unification by the spirit of Antichrist and the false prophet. While they reject the true word of God, the King James Bible, and they listen to these old phony Bibles that does not have any conviction and is not the word of God. They are the words of men who are carnal in their concepts of what God is speaking to this generation. Well, today's churches are full of heathens. Have you seen any heathen lately? Well, just go to church. Very likely to be filled with them professing Christians, which they profane Christ's holy name by their ungodly dress, their old behavior in every way, their lifestyle in general. The precious name of Jesus, if you notice carefully, is profaned by Christians who live like the heathens among the real pagans of this last generation. The church of today has God's church of old has declared, we will live like the heathen. That's in Ezekiel 20 and verse 32. Ladies and gentlemen, heathens who have pagan lifestyles without a true knowledge of God and without regard for his word and his holiness have taken over most of the end time churches of our Lord Jesus Christ, and most preachers and church leaders, they also live like heathens and they walk in spiritual darkness. And Jesus said, if the blind lead the blind, they'll both fall into the ditch. Well, the definition of heathen is any person who does not worship and serve the true God of the Bible, a person regarded as irreligious or unenlightened to the true Christian lifestyle. Did you hear that? Don't that tell you something about today's church that is full of heathens? Most theologians consider the biblical use of heathen as being synonymous with Gentiles. Well, ladies and gentlemen, that's only a half truth, because heathen is used in the to denote Gentiles at times, but it's also, we have noticed in the Bible that Jesus and the holy prophets and the apostles call people heathens who will not submit to the word of God. And that's true in our churches today, and our churches are filled with heathens, and we must have the restoration that has been promised by the mouth of all God's holy prophets since the world began, led by true prophets in this end time generation that will preach holiness, the fear of God, and a discerning of the idolatry and the world conformity that's ruining the church and cause them to know their sins and lift up their voice like a prophet and show the church their sins and their rebellion against the word of God. Shall we pray? Our Father and our God, I ask you in Jesus' name to hear the heart cry of every man and woman, Lord, that the Holy Ghost and the Word of God convicts, that they'll turn their hearts to the truth. And Jesus said, the truth will make you free. And I'm preaching the truth, Lord, right out of the Holy Bible, which is Jesus said, it is the truth. My word is truth. And I pray that word will go forth today and catch men and women in the grip of divine power and persuasion to lead them to divine favor. In Jesus' name, amen. This is Brother Ray Pringle on the Word of Prophecy broadcast. Ladies and gentlemen, we have a dark and an uncertain future before us, and only out of your Holy Bible can you find prophetic light to shine out into the terrifying spiritual darkness of the gathering storm of great violence and moral corruption. And it's arising swiftly upon us. And I pray the Lord will touch your hearts to write to us and get these messages in print that you can study them and lead your family to old-fashioned repentance and divine favor through the fear of God when they learn about the judgments of God. Write me this week to Word of Prophecy Fellowship, Post Office Box 10200, Jacksonville, Florida, 32207. We'll mail these without cost or obligation. And some of you, I know your heart's been stirred to stand with us with your financial support, and I pray that you'll write us likewise and share with us. 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
11: I don't know about you, but my social media feeds are flooded with lotions and potions and gadgets, all promising to unlock different components of longevity. But if you log off, take a step back from all the hype, you'll find that the actual keys to a longer, healthier life are hiding in plain sight. There are four of them. Number one, nutrition. The Mediterranean diet really is the gold standard. Number two, exercise. You should be getting 150 minutes of moderate intensity exercise or 75 minutes of vigorous intensity exercise every week, plus strength training and stretching. Number three, sleep. Sleep is when your body and your brain repair themselves. You should be getting 7 to 9 hours a night. And finally, number four often gets forgotten, socialization. It's not a bonus. It's a necessity for a healthy life, finding a sense of community, purpose, and belonging. I'm Dr. Sanjay Gupta, helping you live a better life.
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The latest from the Grammy-nominated album from Karen Peck and New River, God Gives Good Answers. A great way to kick off the lunchtime hour here on this Wednesday, 15th day of July. Welcome in, y'all. I am Troy Peach, your host. Yep, I'm still hanging out in the chair and on the air. The best in Southern gospel music. It's at my fingertips, and I'm glad to share it with you here on Singing News Radio. Going to get some great music this hour. Mark Trammell Quartet on the way with that Cathedral Classic, For What Earthly Reason. I've got music on the way from Jeff and Sherry Easter, the Lefevre Quartet with a new one, and the Down East Boys, just to name a few here in this hour. Let's keep it rolling with the Russ Taff Classic and Imperials Classic as well from the Collingsworth family. Praise the Lord on Singing News Radio.

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It's titled Free here on Singing News Radio. I'm Troy Peach. As promised, one from the Mark Trammell Quartet. It's a Cathedral Quartet classic. Do y'all remember this one? For what earthly reason? Mr. Stephen Adair does a great job on this one. Give it a listen on Singing News Radio.

A Joel Hemphill classic from the Down East Boys, Ready to Leave. This is Southern Gospel Middays here on Singing News Radio. I'm Troy Peach. Coming up, the new one from the Lefevre Quartet. I got Gold City with a former number one, Josh and Ashley Franks. And go ahead, batting down the hatches. It's Poet Voices in the house. Now, I'm

0: Welcome to Through the Bible. However you're joining us, maybe on a walk, in the car, or sitting quietly with your coffee, we're glad you're here. And we're in Matthew chapter 5 studying the Sermon on the Mount, and Dr. J. Vernon McGee is helping us clear away some common misunderstandings about this familiar passage. Now, these chapters may sound simple, but as we travel the pages together, we're going to see that the focus isn't really on us, it's on God. As Dr. McGee reminds us, our motivation in this lost world is to bring glory to God. And you'll see what that looks like in just a moment. But first, here's Dr. McGee reading a letter that he first shared years ago.
1: Now, I have a very remarkable letter here to share with you. Comes from Vista, California. Listen to this. I happen to be one of your Roman Catholic friends, also a member of the Third Order of St. Francis for lay people. Now, shocking as it may seem to some Protestants and Catholics today, I relish your interpretation of the Bible because in many ways it's closer to the great tradition of the fathers of the church, like Augustine and Bernard, than the spiritually sterile neo-higher criticism being taught these days by both Catholic and Protestant scholars. A perfect instance is your stress on the Christocentric application of the Psalms, which is exactly that of the fathers and medieval spiritual writers. And of course, you rightly extend this theme to the entire Bible as they did. So we have this paradox that today a conservative Catholic finds the exegesis of a conservative Protestant more congenial and more true than that of the liberals. And I say to you, friends, that is a remarkable letter.
0: Well, praise God for once again fulfilling his promise that those who seek him find him when they search for him with all their hearts. Let's pray for each other as we study together. Heavenly Father, thank you that your word is alive and for piercing our hearts with your truth. And thank you, Lord, for receiving us as we seek you. In Jesus' name, amen. Here's Dr. J. Vernon McGee with our study of Matthew 5 on Through the Bible.
1: Now today, our study brings us back here to the fifth chapter of Matthew, and we're not very far along. We just got down through the fifth verse, but I must increase the tempo just a little to keep up with our program that we must follow in this five-year program. But this is such an important section and so misunderstood and abused, and I actually feel like that it has become hurtful and harmful to many people. It's given them a religion that keeps them from Christ, when in reality the Sermon on the Mount ought to bring us to the Lord Jesus. Now, I trust you have our notes and outlines. They're available, and all you'd have to do is write in and ask for your copy if you do not have them. Now, we put in today here again at the Beatitudes. And last time, we took this Beatitude, closed with it, "Blessed are the meek, for they shall inherit the earth." Now, that is one that certainly has been misunderstood. Meekness is something that you and I cannot produce. It's not by self-effort, but by spirit effort. We are told today that only the Holy Spirit can produce in the heart of a yielded Christian meekness, the Christian who's learned the secret of producing the fruit of the Holy Spirit, can turn here to the Beatitudes and read, "Blessed are the meek, for they shall inherit the earth," and see the rewards of meekness. Paul says in 1 Corinthians 6:2, "Do ye not know that the saints shall judge the world?" We are joint heirs with Christ. Now, the Beatitudes present goals that the child of God shall want to realize in his life, but he can't do it on his own. Probably heard the old cliche today, the man who said, "I have a message that I give." The title of it is "Meekness and How I Attained It." And he said, "I haven't given the message yet," but he said, "Just as soon as I get an audience big enough, I'm going to give that message." Well, I have a notion that he's rather lost his meekness, don't you think? Because the very minute that you and I attain to it in our own effort, we're just a little proud. Now it goes meekness. Well, this is the fruit of the Spirit. Now, we're told, verse 6, blessed are they which do hunger and thirst after righteousness, for they shall be filled. But what about the natural man? Does he hunger and thirst for righteousness? Not the ones I meet. The natural man, Paul says, receiveth not the things of the Spirit of God, for they are foolishness unto him, neither can he know them, for they're spiritually discerned. This is one that has found that Christ is his righteousness, that he's been made unto us righteousness, and that our righteousness is in him. Blessed are the merciful, for they shall obtain mercy. Now, this is one that is quite interesting and so misunderstood today. This is not the condition on which we obtain mercy. Listen to Paul in Titus 3:5. Not by works of righteousness which we've done, but according to his mercy he saved us by the washing of regeneration and renewing of the Holy Spirit. And we should be merciful because we have obtained mercy. But you're a chosen generation, a royal priesthood, a holy nation, peculiar people, that you should show forth the praises of him who hath called you out of darkness into his marvelous light, which in time past were not a people, but are now the people of God, which had not obtained mercy, but now have obtained mercy. By the way, that's 1 Peter, the 2nd chapter, verses 9 and 10. So that here you have a condition. And notice the next one, verse 8. Blessed are the pure in heart, for they shall see God. Now, any honest man knows today his heart is not pure. How can the heart of man, which is desperately wicked, be made clean? Lord Jesus said, you're clean through the word which I've spoken unto. And it's by the washing of regeneration that we are made clean today. Only the blood of Christ can cleanse us from all sin. Now, you will notice verse 9, blessed are the peacemakers, for they shall be called the children of God. Well, would you like to name one peacemaker in the world right now? There's no one today that can make peace. Christ alone is the great peacemaker, and he's made peace by his blood between a righteous God and an unrighteous sinner. And being justified by faith, we have peace with God through our Lord Jesus Christ. And then in verse 10, blessed are they which are persecuted for righteousness' sake, for theirs is the kingdom of heaven. Now, the application of this beatitude today and to the remnant of Israel in the great tribulation is easy to see. But can it apply to the kingdom that's to be established? Will not all evil be removed? I think many scriptures show that in the millennial kingdom, there will still be evil in the world because it's a time of testing. And the outbreak of rebellion reveals that evil was prevalent during the millennium. Now, we come here to verse 13. Ye are the salt of the earth. But if the salt have lost its savor, wherewith shall it be salted? It is thenceforth good for nothing but to be cast out and be trodden under foot of man. You're the salt of the earth. Now, Paul says that of believers. And the Lord Jesus says that again, that we're salt and also light. But God's people in any age, under any condition, are both salt and light in the world. The interesting thing here is the way the Scots translate this word savor, and I like their word much better. They translate it by the very expressive word tang. If the salt have lost its tang, the problem today is that most church members, they've not only lost their tang as salt, but as pepper, they've lost their pep also. We've got very few salt and pepper Christians today. You're the salt of the earth. Salt doesn't keep fermentation and that type of thing from taking place, but it sure will arrest it. And you and I ought to be salt in the earth. We ought to have a good influence in the world today. And then he says, you're the light of the world. And certainly in the kingdom, the believers are going to be the light of the world. And this is a tremendous principle, therefore, for us. A city that's set on a hill cannot be hid. We need to be today a light in the world. in your neighborhood or wherever you move. The Word of God is light. We haven't any light within ourselves. It's to give out the Word of God in some way or another. Now, it doesn't mean that all of us are to spout it off all the time, but it's very easy for you to cultivate some person and very quietly or someday hand them a book or say, why don't you hand them a radio card and tell them to go through the Bible with us? There are many ways that you can be light in the world, you see, and we are to give light. Now he says, let your light so shine before men that they may see your good works and glorify your Father which is in heaven. There are those of the liberal persuasion that have spoken of the Sermon on the Mount being anthropocentric. That's their term, and that it's not theocentric. Now, very candidly, those two words are very simple in a way. Anthropocentric means it's man-centered. And what they're trying to say is this is for mankind and blah, blah, blah, along that line. But honestly, the Sermon on the Mount is not anthropocentric. It's not man-centered. It is theocentric. Listen to this. Let your light so shine before men that they may see your good works and glorify you and pat you on the back and give you a gold medal and a loving cup. Is that what it says? No. You and I are to let our light so shine in this world that they may glorify your Father, which is in heaven. It's God-centered. During the millennium, during the kingdom here on the earth, everything that's done and said is God-centered. And in this lost world today, you and I should have as our motivation that what we do is to bring glory to God. And I think that is something every Christian should consider very seriously. Now he says here, think not that I'm come to destroy the law or the prophets. I'm not come to destroy, but to fulfill. Now remember that part of the law was the ceremonial law, and he was the sacrifice for the sins of the world. And he came not to destroy the law or the prophets. He came to fulfill all. Now how did he fulfill the law? Well, he was the fulfillment of it, and in that he kept it. And that which it set before man, he was able to attain, and he's able to make over to me his righteousness. But now notice, God's standards haven't changed. It just means that today you and I can't attain them in our own strength, and we need help. We need a Savior. We do need mercy. We obtain mercy when we come to Christ. Now, will you notice verse 18? For verily I say unto you, till heaven and earth pass, one jot or one tittle shall in no wise pass from the law till all be fulfilled. Now, I hope you don't interpret what I'm saying, that I'm saying today that you can break the law. I'm not saying that. Fact of the matter is it's still a standard, and it reveals to me that I don't measure up to God. Therefore, it brings me to the cross of Christ, and in so doing, I carry out what our Lord said, that he fulfilled the law. That's the only way I can fulfill it. It's my standard, but I can't measure up to it. Whosoever therefore shall break one of the least commandments and shall teach men so, he shall be called least in the kingdom of heaven. You can't break the commandments and get by with it. Of course you can. But let me see you keep it in your own strength, but you can come to him for salvation and for power and strength. Whosoever shall do and teach them the same shall be called great in the kingdom of heaven. For I say unto you, now notice this, this is very important to see right here. The Pharisees had a high degree of righteousness according to the law, but that wasn't acceptable. How are you and I going to surpass it? Listen to him. For I say unto you that except your righteousness shall exceed the righteousness of the scribes and Pharisees, ye shall in no case enter the kingdom of heaven. We're going to need him. Listen to him. Ye have heard that it was said by them of old time, thou shalt not kill. Now he takes two of the commandments. Here's one of them. And whosoever shall kill shall be in danger of the judgment. But I say unto you, that whosoever is angry with his brother without a cause shall be in danger of the judgment, and whosoever shall say to his brother, Raca, shall be in danger of the council. But whosoever shall say thou fool shall be in danger of hell fire. That's a tremendous statement. That means that if you're angry with your brother, you're a murderer. You want to qualify? You think you keep the law today? My friend, we need a Savior today. You can't break the law and get by with it. You can't say the Sermon on the Mount's my religion and then break every bit of it, friends, and still mouth the fact that you're religion. May I say to you, God has lifted it now, the Lord Jesus, to the very nth degree. And if you can't measure up, you're going to need a Savior, I'll tell you that. Now, if that didn't get you, this one will. He moves on down now, and I'll move down here to it. He says, verily, I say unto thee, verse 26. You see, he's lifting his teaching above Moses. He's lifting himself to the position as the lawgiver now. And the interpreter, too, by the way. Verily, I say unto thee, thou shalt by no means come out thence till thou hast paid the utmost farthing. Ye have heard that it was said by them of old time, thou shalt not commit adultery. But I say unto you, that whosoever looketh on a woman to lust after her hath committed adultery with her already in his heart. How about that one? I had a man that came down to me one time. I've made for years the statement, no one has ever kept the law. And I still make it. I make it right now. There's not a person listening to me right now that has kept the law. A red-faced fellow, great big burly fellow, came down to me one Sunday morning and says, you always say nobody keeps the law. I want you to know I keep the law. And he belonged, by the way, to a cult, but he attended our services. And I said, you do? He said, I sure do. I want you to know that. I said, all right, let's look at it. And I gave him the one on murder. He said he kept that. I don't believe he did, but he said he did. But I gave him this one. I said, now, it says if you so much as look upon a woman to lust after, you're guilty of adultery. And I said, look me straight now and tell me you never done that. He was already red-faced, but you should have seen him. He really got red-faced. And he just turned and gave some sort of an epithet like, oh, shaw. And he turned and walked out. You bet he walked out. May I say to you, if you're honest, friends, you come to this commandment here, and these are only two. There were 10 commandments. I think he lifted all 10 of them to the nth degree. And he tells me I need a Savior. He tells me that all have sinned and that I need to come to him for mercy and help. You see, that's what the Sermon on the Mount does for me. It shows me I'm not measuring up. And you don't break it, my friend. The man that says he lives by the Sermon on the Mount is breaking the law, and he says that the law is not important. You say, how's that? Well, because he's breaking it. He says, all you got to do is just say you live by the Sermon on the Mount and you keep the commandments, and what you really mean, you vote for them. Now, our Lord deals in a tremendous way with the law and man's relationship to it. And these are tremendous statements. Verse 29, if thy right eye offend thee, pluck it out, cast it from thee. For it's profitable for thee that one of thy members should perish, and not that thy whole body should be cast into hell. And if thy right hand offend thee, cut it off. This is severe. This is very severe. And it reveals, friends, that if you can't meet God's standard, you need a Savior today. Don't kid yourself and fool around with this and act as if you're keeping it. You're doing nothing in the world but being a hypocrite. And I feel that in our Christian circles today, we're so busy patting each other on the back and complimenting one another. And I find out in church work today, you have always got to give everybody credit for what they do. May I say to you, we're all a pack of low-down, dirty, rotten sinners, not even fit for heaven. We need a Savior today. Oh, you need a Savior. This Sermon on the Mount ought to drive you to the cross of Christ and to cry out for mercy. That's when you honor the law, my friend. That's when you keep the law, really, when you say, honestly, I'm not measuring up to it. Don't kid me that you're keeping it. I know you're not, because you're just like I am. Now, let me read on. Verse 32, but I say unto you that whosoever shall put away his wife, saving for the cause of fornication. Now, he gives here one grounds for divorce. Now, I'm not going to go into that today, because when we get to the 19th chapter of Matthew, we'll find out that he puts down again this great principle on which there is divorce today. Now, I don't want to enter into that right now, because I'm already in trouble with a lot of folk, but I really will get in hot water when I get on the divorce question, and we will get to it in the 19th chapter, and I won't avoid it then. But he makes it very clear there's only one grounds here for divorce. He causeth her to commit adultery, and whosoever shall marry her that is divorced committeth adultery. Now, that means divorce that's not on scriptural grounds, which is adultery on the part of the other one. That is something that today is entirely ignored in Christian circles. But I say this will be the law of the kingdom, because there are going to be men and women will want to leave their mates during that period. Now he says again, you've heard that it hath been said by them of old time, that thou shalt not forswear thyself, but shalt perform unto the Lord thine oaths. But I say unto you, swear not at all, neither by heaven, for it's God's throne, nor by the earth, for it's his footstool, neither by Jerusalem, for it's the city of the great king. Now he said to be the kind of a person that you don't have to take an oath. Today they have people take an oath. I can remember as a boy that my dad could go into the bank and borrow money and maybe come back in 2 days later to see him just sign the note. And that's all he did, is just sign the note. He could call and they'd put so much to his account. I know that the other day when I went to the bank, I had to sign, I think, 4 different places. Believe me, brother, they have you sign up. Why? Because mankind's not to be trusted. And there were a lot in that day were not to be trusted. But he said, the child of God under all circumstances should be that way. And he says, let your communication be yea, yea, nay, nay, for whatsoever is more than these cometh of evil. When a man says to me, I'd swear on a stack of Bibles a mile high, that's the fellow I don't believe, because I think the lie he's telling is a mile high. Verse 38, ye have heard that it hath been said, an eye for an eye, a tooth for a tooth. But I say unto you that you resist not evil. Now he's changed all of that, and that'll be changed when he's reigning in the kingdom. But whosoever shall smite thee on thy right cheek, turn to him the other also. How about that, friends? You follow that. Now there's a principle here, but we're living in a day when he also said a strong man's arm keepeth his house. And I think that's it. And Paul could say, Alexander the coppersmith did me much evil. The Lord rewarded. In the kingdom, you can turn the other cheek. Like the Irishman, somebody hit him on one cheek, knocked him down, and he got up, turned the other, and the fellow knocked him down again. He got up, and he just beat the stuffing out of that fellow. Someone said, why'd you do that? Well, he said, the Lord says, turn the other cheek, and I did, but he never told me what to do after that. And he knew what he wanted to do after that. Now, verse 40, and if any man will sue thee at the law, take away thy coat, let him have thy cloak also. And whosoever shall compel thee to go a mile, go with him twain. Give to him that asketh thee, and from him that would borrow of thee, turn not thou away. Take that down to your bank, where you have a banker that says he lives by the Sermon on the Mount, and see how far you get with it, my friend. Let's quit being hypocrites. Let's be very frank, that this is the law of the kingdom, and when my Lord is on the throne down here, you can go by this. But this is a great principle today. We ought to help those. And I'm afraid that we don't do enough of that. Now he says, ye have heard that it hath been said, thou shalt love thy neighbor and hate thine enemy. But I say unto you, love your enemies. Bless them that curse you. Do good to them that hate you and pray for them which despitefully use you and persecute you. That, I insist, is for the kingdom. And he continues on in this way, that we are to love those that are not just relatives and friends or our little clique in the church, but that we're trying to get this gospel out to others. And that's the way that you express your love for others today. Get to them a saving message that'll bring them to heaven. We take the 6th chapter next time. May the Lord richly bless you, my beloved.
0: 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They're right there waiting for you. I'm Steve Schwetz. 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

Kicking off my final hour of music with a former number one song from Greater Vision, Sow the Good Seed. Hey, y'all, I'm Troy Peach in the chair and on the air for one more hour here on this Wednesday. Glad you've let me be part of the middle of your day. It's going to be a great hour. Music on the way from the Guardians. You might even hear a little bit of my gang, a little Peach Goldman on the way. Southbound, I've got a classic from the Happy Goodmans and even one from the McCameys. You don't want to miss any of it. Here's music from Jonathan Wilburn on this beautiful Wednesday. His grace is sufficient. Southern Gospel Middays on Singing News Radio. A great

A brand new release from The Guardians that, man, is making headways in the charts. I Know You, The Guardians, on Southern Gospel Middays. Well, it's now time for your Singin' News Verse of the Day. Today, your Singin' News Verse of the Day comes out of the book of Matthew, chapter 18 and verse 20. For where two or three are gathered together in my name, I am there in the midst of them. That's your Singin' News Verse of the Day here on Southern Gospel Middays. Here's some music from my gang on this Wednesday. You guys have been very kind to us with this song, Expecting a Mountain. Pete Goldman on Singin' News Radio.

Oh, I'm feeling that one right in all the feels today. It's the McCamies. Sometimes he calms the storm, but sometimes he calms me. We can say amen right there. This is Southern Gospel Middays. Here's one that's been sitting on the top of the Power 50 charts for the past couple weeks from my buddy Ricky Carden and all the Down East boys. Preach Jesus, a Singin' News Radio.

That's Jeff Talbert and Primitive Road bringing us around the bottom of the hour with There's No Better Time Than Now. Southbound, middle of nowhere, just before that here on this Wednesday. Coming up, I've got music from Phillips and Banks. I got the new one from Joseph Habedank. But here's a classic from the Happy Goodmans, I'm Too Near Home.

Joseph Habedank with Tell the Devil here on Singin' News Radio. Here's the Kramers, Pray Till Something Happens in Me. On Singin' News Radio, I'm Troy Peach.

Oh, yeah, I like their music. It's the Kramers. Pray till something happens in me. That's going to do it for me here on this Wednesday. I'm Troy Peets. It's always been an honor to bring you all this great music right here on Southern Gospel Middays. And guess what? We'll do it again tomorrow right here on Singin' News Radio, the voice of Southern Gospel music. I'm Troy Peets. Let's take you home with the latest from Brian Free and Assurance, featuring my buddy Bill Shivers. Cling to it. I'm Troy Peets. Have a great rest of the day, y'all. See you tomorrow.

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0: Life with Dr. Sanjay Gupta.
1: As a parent, when you send your kid off to school in the morning, you know that they're going to be learning, they're going to be spending time with their friends. But a new study out of UCSF found adolescents are spending an average of 70 minutes of their school day on their phones. Now, some kids will say they need their phones to help with schoolwork, but this study found that they were spending the vast majority of their screen time on TikTok, Instagram, and Snapchat. Not really apps that you're going to be turning to for homework help. Now, the study's lead author said, don't blame kids for using their phones at school. Teach them how to resist them. Focus on what they'd get by putting them aside rather than what you're taking away. Explain how phones could hurt their academic performance, and also remind them of this. Nothing takes the place of real face-to-face friendships. I'm Dr. Sanjay Gupta, helping you live a better life.
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Now my guilt

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Hi, everyone. My name is Danny Jones, and this is the Fourth Page Playlist, the program on Singing News Radio that plays your favorites, my favorites, and soon-to-be favorites.

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I'm Danny Jones. 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